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1: One of the hardest, one of the most difficult and delicate things in life is bringing a difficult issue in a difficult relationship to a head. When someone really matters to you, when you know you need to deal with an issue, how can you speak the truth in love?

I'm Bernie Diamond. Thanks so much for joining me again on Christianity Works. Today we're heading into the final message in this four-part series called Dealing with Difficult People. So as we share this time together today, I'm praying that God is going to speak His truth and His love into your heart by His Spirit and His Word. I'd like to share a story with you as we open the program today. A few years ago, I was working as a consultant in the information technology industry, and I was called into an organization to do a review of how they were doing their whole IT function. And I had to go to the chief executive officer of this fairly high-profile organization and give him some bad news to say, look, your performance in this area is really poor. Your organization is in very significant risk. And by the way, I think you actually need to remove this particular senior manager from the job that they're doing in information technology. It involves substantial reforms affecting the livelihood of a good many people to improve the whole IT function in this particular organization. And it was a review that I conducted that was born out of conflicting views in the organization. So my job was to give them the hard advice. It was difficult, it was painful for the organization to accept. And I guess over the 20 or so years that I've been involved in that sort of work, 80% of what I did was to give hard advice. Sometimes organizations didn't listen. I remember one organization that didn't listen to the advice that I gave, and it ended up costing them over $18 million to fix it. Sometimes they're not just ready to receive the advice, and sometimes, not very often though, they're eager to accept the hard advice because things are so bad they need to change. I'm convinced that in a professional role like that, giving the hard advice is absolutely the right thing to do. Because sometimes issues have to be confronted in order for them to be resolved. Let me say that again. Sometimes issues have to be confronted in order for them to be resolved. I guess I'm a peace-loving sort of individual, and really I'd rather sweep things under the carpet. I'd rather not have to confront issues. But sometimes we do. And it's the same in personal relationships, in our personal lives. We people have the most amazing ability to hurt one another, don't we? You just look at the news at night on television or look in our personal lives. People hurt people. How do we deal with that? How do we function in situations that are deeply hurtful? Do we just maintain the peace? Do we confront the person? When do we confront them? How do we deal with the issue with them? Why do we confront them? This program is the last in a series of four messages called Dealing with Difficult People. 3 weeks ago, we began with a parable that Jesus told about the speck in your eye and the plank in my eye. And we looked at the fact that so often we're a bit hypocritical in our motives. We go to other people and say, you've got this wrong with you, when there's something much bigger wrong with us that we need to deal with first. And ultimately, because I am with me 24/7 and you are with you 24/7, I'm the most difficult person I'll ever meet, and you are the most difficult person that you'll ever meet. That was the first program. The second one, we looked at what do we do when we're under fire from the enemy, when we're suffering for doing what's right. We looked at 1 Peter chapter 3, verses 8 to 18, and we saw that it is better to suffer for doing good if suffering is God's will than for doing evil. That's a tough message. That's not easy for us to come to grips with. But it's important for us to understand that sometimes it is God's will that we should suffer for doing what's right. And when we come to grips with that, when Jesus is in that place with us and we know it, gee, it's so much easier to deal with. And then last week, we saw that we can pick our friends, but we can't pick our relatives. And we looked at 1 Peter chapter 3, verses 1 to 7, about how husbands and wives and families sometimes have difficult situations to deal with. And rather than browbeating one another, God's looking for the lasting beauty of a gentle and quiet spirit, which is very precious in His sight. So today, we're going to look at the whole balance to finish this series off, to round it out, of asserting ourselves on the one hand and suffering on the other. Because life needs to be a balance between those two things. Boundaries are important. Sometimes we do need to assert ourselves. And if we go the world's way, if we just say, look, I have rights, buddy, and I'm going to insist on my rights, if we say that, then ultimately that reduces us down to a state where abortion is okay, where we can just kill a child, where we can kill other people, we can hurt other people, because we just insist on our own rights. But it's not like that. Life is a balance between asserting ourselves on the one hand
and humbling ourselves, sometimes suffering in that humility on the other side. And when you look through God's Word, through the Bible, there are precious few scriptures that tell us how to assert ourselves. Most of what God says through His Word is about humbling ourselves, about dying to ourselves, about taking up our cross and following Him. It's not much at all about asserting ourselves. In fact, there are only two real scriptures that I know of that talk about asserting ourselves: Matthew chapter 18 and Ephesians chapter 4. And we're going to look at both of those today in this message. It's something that I've struggled with over the years, because from my business environment, from just the things that I did for all of those years before I came to Christ, I know that boundaries are important. I know that asserting myself is important. But I was really surprised to find that there was precious little biblical teaching on it, or so it seems, when you look at what Jesus talked about, when you look at what Paul talked about. So that's the context of this message. We're going to look at the subject of asserting ourselves in those difficult situations, of speaking the truth in love. How do you do that? When do you do that? Why do you do that? Not from the world's perspective, but from God's perspective, from a biblical perspective. Let me read to you Matthew chapter 18, verse 15. It says this: "If another member of the church sins against you, go and point out the fault when the two of you are alone. And if the member listens to you, you've regained that one. But if you're not listened to, take one or two others along with you, so that every word may be confirmed by the evidence of two or three witnesses. If the member refuses to listen to them, tell it to the church. And if the offender refuses even to listen to the church, let such a one to you be like a Gentile or a tax collector. Truly I tell you, whatever you bind on earth will be bound in heaven, and whatever you loose on earth will be loosed in heaven. Again, truly I tell you, if two of you agree on earth about anything you ask, it will be done for you by my Father in heaven. For where two or three are gathered in my name, I am there amongst them." This passage is about asserting ourselves. It's in the context of another member of the church doing something wrong to us. But there are some broader principles in this passage that I think we can look at. And that's what we're going to do in this program after this short break. I'm Bernie Diamond, and you're listening to Christianity Works. I just want to let you know that this is the final week for you to request your free copy of the Life Application Booklet, Dealing with Difficult People. 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And remember, I'd love to get that free booklet straight to your inbox before you know it. But right now, let's get back into God's Word. Well, Jesus does talk about in Matthew chapter 18, asserting ourselves when another member of the church sins against us. And you listen to that and you say, right, I go to that person and I talk to them on their own. If that doesn't work, I take a couple of other witnesses with me. If that doesn't work, I take it to the church. And if that doesn't work, you little beauty, we boot them out. But let's have a look at what else Jesus said just around that same passage in Matthew chapter 18, because it provides some context beforehand. If you look at chapter 18, verses 1 to 5, if you have a Bible, grab it, open it, and we'll have a look together. It says this: "At this time, the disciples came to Jesus and said, 'Look, who's the greatest in the kingdom of heaven?' And he called a little child, and he put the child, 'You'll never enter the kingdom of heaven. Whoever becomes humble like this child is the greatest in the kingdom of heaven. And whoever welcomes one such child in my name welcomes me.'" And again, just flick down there to verse 10. He talks about the lost sheep. "Take care that you do not despise one of these little ones. For I tell you, in heaven, their angels continually see the face of my Father. What do you think? If a shepherd has 100 sheep and one of them goes astray, doesn't he leave the 99 and go into the mountains and search for that one that went astray? And if he finds it, truly I tell you, he rejoices over it more than the 99 that never went astray.
So it is not the will of your Father in heaven that one of these little ones should be lost. Well, that kind of jars with our worldly view. You know, that sets the scene for this discussion on dealing with someone who sins against us. It seems to be in contrast, doesn't it? On the one hand, Jesus is saying, humble yourself, be like a little child, and if one person goes astray, go after them and love them and bring them back into the kingdom of God. And then he flows right on and talks about, well, if someone sins against you, escalate the issue. Deal with them first and then go on. Well, if someone sins against you, go and see them, take some friends, take it to the church, and if that doesn't work, boot them out. Let me ask you, how easy is it for you and me to get hard advice about something we've done wrong? Not, is it? Particularly if it's a stranger, or if it's someone whom we don't trust or don't respect. Will we take hard advice from someone like that? Probably not. But someone whom we respect, whom we trust, someone whom we see be a wonderful leader yet humble themselves, when they speak in our interests, they have a right. They've built a bridge of trust into our lives, a bridge of influence. And that bridge of influence, that whole concept of developing relationships and having a bridge, having a right to speak into someone's life, I think is underrated in our society and indeed in our church. Who will be the greatest among us? Jesus said, the one who is the servant of us all. When I was doing this consulting work as an independent consultant, I had two options. I could either give advice that was in the client's interests, or I could give advice that was in my interests, you know, string the job along, get more money. And fairly early on in the piece, I figured out, you know, I just give advice that's always in the client's interests. Ultimately, they figure that out. If I don't give self-interested advice, but I give advice that's in their interests, they'll keep inviting me back, which is exactly what happened over a couple of decades. And in those first 14 verses of Matthew chapter 18, I think Jesus is drawing a picture of someone with the right motives. Someone who can be trusted, isn't he? Be like little children, humble yourselves. Go after that one lost sheep, bring them back. Jesus is talking about having a right heart. And that sets the scene for the discussion on what to do when someone sins against us. Look at chapter 18, verse 15 again of Matthew's Gospel. If another member of the church sins against you, go and point out the fault when the two of you are alone. If the member listens to you, you have regained that one. If he or she listens, what? You get justice, you get rights, you get everything that you deserve? No. If they listen, you've regained that person for the kingdom of God. If someone sins against you, go and see them on their own and try and bring them back. Try and reconcile. Try and love. Work in their interests, not in your interests. The Greek language that

sits under that word sins against you is strong. It means literally if someone sins into you, into your life, when there's anger and when there's hurt, how do you react? Come out punching? Punish them? Get your rights? That's not what Jesus is saying. Jesus is saying go there in humility and strength. Go there with the guileless candor of childhood, with a heart for that one lost sheep, with an attitude that says, we all make mistakes. My role is to serve you by loving you back into the kingdom of God, by loving you Christward. With that attitude, draw them quietly aside at the right moment and tell them the truth. With an attitude and a motive to reconcile. What happens when you or I make a mistake and someone goes and runs around and talks behind our back? Does that build trust? Does that build relationship? It hurts, doesn't it? We all make mistakes. And when someone else goes and puts them up in a neon sign and flashes them up in front of other people's eyes, we hate that. Well, so do other people. Why is it sometimes when someone hurts us, they make a mistake, we feel we have to race around and berate them to other people? Look at the sequence Jesus has. If another member of the church sins against you, what should you do? Pick up the phone? Ring all your friends? Tell them all about this horrible person? No. Go and point out the fault when the two of you are alone. That's the first step with a right motive and a right heart. Go and do it. Just pull them quietly aside at the right time. You know, sometimes when you're trying hard and you're working your guts out in the church for other people, inadvertently someone hurts you. Their weaknesses rub up against you. And then people pick that one fault and gossip behind your back. It doesn't feel real wonderful. How positive is that in rectifying the situation? It violates our trust. First, go there with a right heart and pull them quietly aside. But when should we do that? Exactly when should we do that? We'll look at that question just after this short break. I'm Bernie Diamond, and we'll get back to today's Christianity Works message in just a moment. One of the things that we love to do here at Christianity Works is to walk each and every day with you to help you live out the victory that Jesus died and rose again to give you. Life has this, habit of throwing all sorts of things at us, things that perhaps we wouldn't have chosen for ourselves. And some days, it's simply not easy to keep going. 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May you be blessed as you receive God's word into your heart. But right now, it's time to get back into God's word to take a look at those difficult relationships and how you can deal with them in a godly way. Well, so when do we confront people? Obviously, when they've wronged us. If another member of the church sins against you, go and point out the fault when the two of you are alone. If that doesn't work, bring a couple of friends. If that doesn't work, raise it with the church. If that doesn't work, done. I've confronted the issue. We'll kick him out of church. You little beauty. Well, let's read on. Verse 21, then Peter came to him and said, well, Lord, how does this work? If another member of the church sins against me, how often should I forgive them? 7 times? And Jesus said, no, not 7 times, but I tell you, 77 times. Isn't it amazing when someone hurts us, when they do it once, we can kind of get over it. They do it twice, we go, hang on a minute. They do it a third time, and we think, that's it. I've had enough. See, Peter was thinking, well, 7 times is a lot of times to forgive. And Jesus went, no, let me explain to you. Let me go right over the top, 77 times. Imagine forgiving someone 77 times for the same thing. That's such a difficult call. I mean, that would require so much prayer and careful judgment. But you know something? I believe that Jesus is saying this. When should we confront someone? When we've forgiven them. Because you know what? If we confront someone before we forgive them, what we primarily want is justice. We want revenge. We want our right. But if we confront them after we've forgiven them, you know, we're not interested in justice anymore because we've forgiven them. We can then
focus on that person's needs. And that's, after all, the purpose of confronting them. If another member of the church sins against you, go point out the fault when the two of you are alone. If the member listens to you, you have regained that one. If I confront them before I forgive them, I'm acting out of anger and pain. If I confront them after I've forgiven them, I'm acting out of love. And that's exactly what we're called to do. Flick over, if you have a Bible, to Ephesians chapter 4, verse 15. It says simply this: speak the truth in love. And then look at chapter 4 of Ephesians, verses 25 and 26. Put away all falsehood. Let us speak the truth to our neighbours, because we're members of one another. Sure, be angry, but don't sin. Don't let the sun go down on your anger, and don't make room for the devil. Thieves, give up stealing and stuff. Let no evil talk come out of your mouths, but only what is useful for building up as there is need, so that your words may give grace to those who hear. Ties together, doesn't it? Put away from you all the bitterness and wrath and anger and wrangling and slander, together with all malice. Be kind to one another, tender-hearted, forgiving one another as God in Christ has forgiven you. Therefore, be imitators of God, beloved children, and live in love as Christ loved us and gave himself up for us, a fragrant offering and sacrifice to God. You know, when someone sins against us, when someone hurts us, and we just want to rip their heads off, Jesus is saying here, be humble like a child. Be interested in that person who's done wrong, who's strayed away from God. Forgive them first, and then go to them quietly, just at the right time. Pray about it. Wait for my timing. And try and bring them back into the kingdom of God. Point out their mistake. And you know something? I believe that when we forgive someone, we are less likely to confront them. We watch and we listen and we love and we pray and we observe and we build bridges of trust and influence with our behavior. And then, if we feel the Holy Spirit saying, go and talk to this person, then we can go and talk to them in love, in truth, having forgiven them. Which of us who is parents would apply Jesus' teaching beginning at Matthew chapter 18, verse 15, legalistically to our own children? Okay, if a child does the wrong thing, I'll go and talk to them on their own. Go in their bedroom, sit them down and say, you've done wrong. If it does it again, well, mum and dad will both go and talk to them. And if it does it again, well, the third time, we'll just kick him out of the house. Of course, we just wouldn't do that. We cut our children an enormous amount of slack, just the way our parents cut us an enormous amount of slack. I deserve to be kicked out of home so many times, and they just kept loving me, because that's what we're called to do. We're called to deal with the issue and forgive, to forgive, to forgive, and to deal with them in their interests. This is a very familiar pattern to us. Yet when we grow up and we're dealing with other people who hurt us, we just want to react. We want to get revenge. We want them to have to do the right thing. But Jesus is calling us to speak the truth in love. That's the key. And Jesus' grace said not seven times, no, 77 times. In other words, lots of times. Can I encourage you, where people are sinning against you and hurting you, that there is a time to assert yourself? But that time comes when we have the right heart attitude. And we can only have the right heart attitude when we forgive, when we're humble like little children, when our desire is for this person who has hurt us to be brought back to God. That's the time that we should assert ourselves, when we have forgiven them. You know something? Forgiving is not an easy thing to do. I have a lot of difficulty sometimes in forgiving, because when people hurt, it hurts. You know, and there is something inside us. It's the way we're wired, where we want justice. We want recompense. We want them to acknowledge their mistakes. But Jesus died for us while we were still sinners. He was proactive. He was preemptive in his forgiveness. And that's what he's calling us to be here. What world would we live in if we first forgave and then discussed? If we first humbled ourselves and then quietly, without blabbing to everyone what this person has done wrong, just quietly pulled them aside and loved them and encouraged them and spoke the truth in love, in a way that they knew that
We're acting in their interests, not our own, trying to bless them rather than get revenge. You know, when I was a consultant in the IT industry, I had no position of authority. I couldn't tell anybody to do anything in the organisations where I went to work. It appears to be a position of weakness. Yet I would walk into boardrooms and CEOs' offices and give the hard advice and literally speak the truth in love in that advice. And half the time, I'd get a bad reaction. I remember one project I worked on for almost 10 years. It was in New Zealand with a government department. And sometimes I had to go in and tell the CEO of this department some really tough things. And when he retired, I went for his retirement bash. And people told stories about him and how he used to wave his finger at people. And I said to him afterwards, "You used to wave your arms at me." And he said, "You know, sometimes, Bernie, you really annoyed me with your advice. But I knew you were giving me the hard advice in my interests." What sort of world would we live in if you and I, when other people hurt us, at the end of the day, forgave them and just spoke the truth in love? It is such a liberating thing, you know, to learn how to deal with issues. When it comes to difficult people and difficult relationships, many of us just never want to confront them openly. We sweep them under the carpet. You know what happens when you sweep things under the carpet, right? All you get is a lump under the carpet. They don't go away. That's why God calls us to humble ourselves and to speak the truth in love. And that second bit, in love, is the most important bit, don't you think? As we wrap things up today, I wanted to remind you that friends like you play a vital role in this work, because it's only through your prayers that we're able to continue broadcasting the life-saving message of Jesus Christ each and every week around the globe. We have so many responses from people in Africa, in China, in Denmark, all around the globe, people whose lives have been changed by God through these programs. So thank you for praying with us. I know that the Lord is going to do mighty things over the coming weeks and months and years through the faithful prayer of friends like you. Now don't forget, this is the final week to request your free copy of that life application booklet, Dealing with Difficult People. You can do that right now at christianityworks.com. 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Thanks so much for joining me today. I'm Bernie Diamond, and I'll catch you again same time next week right here on Christianity Works with another message of God's love, God's grace, and God's power for each one of us in Jesus Christ.

0: We are talking about supernatural power. We are talking about divine power. We are talking about a power that has its source in a person, not a committee or a group or a government or an institution, nor a creed, nor a dogma, but the person of Almighty God who is omnipotent and from whom all power exudes.
1: The church is more than a religious organization. 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Welcome to In Touch, the teaching ministry of Dr. Charles Stanley. Today, we continue Dr. Stanley's series with a reminder of the twofold source of power in the church. 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
0: Now, if you should ask the average person today, what do you think the power of the church is? More than likely, they would think in terms of a local church, and so they would say, well, I think a church has power when it has a place of prominence in the city. Secondly, they would say, I think the church has power when it has a large host of people, a large membership. Or someone would say, I believe the church has power when the people in that fellowship are people of prominence. Or someone else may say, well, I believe the church has power when it has great prosperity. Well, let me show you why not a single one of those things has anything at all to do with the power that God has provided for His church. First of all, they're all built upon human frailties and carnal flesh. That is just pure fleshly. That has nothing to do with the power of God. Secondly, they're not scriptural. The New Testament church in Jerusalem that exercised the supernatural power of God certainly weren't in with Rome or the leaders of Jerusalem. Thirdly, one of the primary reasons that none of those things are of any value to God is because they have no relationship whatsoever with the primary task of the church. Has nothing to do with the task of the church. Has nothing to do with the work of the church. So that the power of God is not any of the things that most people, especially the world, would identify as giving them power. So we're talking about spiritual power. We are talking about supernatural power. We are talking about divine power. We are talking about something that man cannot concoct, nor can he manipulate, can he make up, can he fabricate in any form or fashion. We are talking about a power that has its source in heaven and not on earth. We are talking about a power that has its source in a person, not a committee or a group or a government or an institution, nor a creed nor a dogma, but the person of Almighty God who is omnipotent and from whom all power exudes. He says that He has decreed, that He has purposed to give, to place in the body of believers supernatural divine power. Now, what we have to ask is, what is the purpose of that power? Would you not agree that it would be very evident that the purpose of that power would naturally conform to God's purpose and plan for the body? Whatever God has for us to do, if He has promised us, ye shall receive power, that the promise of that power has to do with the task of the church. He doesn't give power for pride's sake. He only gives power in order that the body may fulfill its original function as a part of the Lord Jesus Christ. Well, what is that? If you recall, He said to them, ye shall receive power after that the Holy Ghost has come upon you, and ye shall be what? Witnesses unto me, that is in my behalf, in Jerusalem to the uttermost parts of this earth. So that the promise of power has to do directly, specifically, and personally, and precisely with the work of that fellowship. And what is the work of the fellowship? It is evangelizing the world. Jesus says, this is my commission to the church. As you go, make disciples of all nations, baptizing them in the name of the Father, the Son, and the Holy Spirit, teaching them, discipling them, equipping them. And He says, and I will be with you every step of the way. If you're not going anywhere, you don't need any gasoline. If you're not going anywhere, you don't even need to get in the automobile. There are a lot of folks sitting in the automobile with no battery and no gasoline, and they're waving as the world goes by. There's nothing going on. And I want to say to you, my friend, that no church, whoever that church may be, has the right to take up any space on this globe if it is not attempting to evangelize the world, equip the believers, and equip them to become what God wants them to be in their personal, intimate, quiet relationship with Him. Now, if that be true, and it is true according to the Scripture, what we have to ask is this. In the body of Christ, in the church of the Lord Jesus Christ, what is the power? Remember what Paul said in chapter 1 of Romans, beginning in verse 16. He says, "For I am not ashamed of the gospel of Christ, for it is the power of God unto salvation to everyone who believes, to the Jew first and also to the Greek." Now listen to what he said. He says the gospel message in the church of Jesus Christ, the gospel message is the power of God. What is the gospel message? Here's the gospel message. That Jesus Christ came into this world, the incarnate Son of God, born in Bethlehem, lived his life, short life of 33 years approximately, went to the cross to atone for your sin and my sin, was buried in a borrowed tomb, was resurrected the third day as the living Lord, and ascended to the Father, seated at his right hand, and one day is coming as Lord and Master and Judge and King of all of life. That is the gospel. That is the only message that has ever been placed on the face of this earth that can change a man's eternal destiny. The power within the church is to be found in the message of the church. And the church of Jesus Christ only has one message. And it is the message that Jesus Christ not only has atoned for man's sins, but through the Holy Spirit has come back to live within man, a life that man is incapable of living. And therefore today, the body of Christ is a group of baptized believers who are indwelt by the living, resurrected Lord Jesus Christ in order to evangelize and missionize and bring light to a world that is in darkness, sin, guilt, and shame. That is the message. Therefore, any man who stands behind any pulpit in the world and who claims to be a preacher of the gospel of Jesus Christ, who doubts this book, and in his mind he's taken his invisible scalpel and he's cut out this passage and cut out this passage and shredded this page and sliced at this page because he no longer believes it, what he has done with his own mind, he has abandoned his relationship and his connection to the supernatural power of God to change humanity. God forbid that any man should stand in the pulpit and cause doubt and create doubt and unbelief in the Word of God. So he says, first of all, within the body of Christ, the power is to reside in the message. And every single one of us who know Jesus Christ have this message living and abiding within us so that it can never be taken away from us. Regardless of persecution, regardless of hardship, regardless of trial, regardless of heartache, this message is a part of our life even more so than the blood that runs through our veins. We can never escape the message. That's where the power lies. But you see, you can have the message. You can know the truth. You can have it on your lips. You can know it in your heart. But that's not enough. And this is why Jesus said to those disciples, he said, in my terms, he said to them, "You have seen me, you have heard me, you have witnessed me raise the dead, heal the lame, give sight to the blind, hearing to the deaf. You've seen miracle after miracle, you've touched me with your hands, and now in my glorified body, you resurrected Messiah and the Lord of life." But I want to tell all of you who have just seen me and have witnessed these 3 years with me and walk with me, you're still not ready to carry out the mission of the church. These 12 men had heard, seen, felt, touched, and lived the life of Christ. But he said to them, "Tarry ye, wait ye in the city of Jerusalem until you are endued with the Holy Spirit. Then you're ready, then you're right, then you're equipped, then you can fulfill the mission of the church." Now, why did he say to them, "Tarry in the city of Jerusalem until you be endued with power"? For this reason. If you're not functioning in God's power, whose power are you functioning in? Whose? Your power. So what we have is an impossible task. What we have is a divine task, a supernatural task. Would God ever say to his people, giving them a supernatural message for a supernatural task, "Now carry out this message in your natural power and strength"? He would never say that. And you see, whenever people shy away from the work of the Holy Spirit, don't want to get too close to those spiritual things, what they're doing is they're cutting off the source of power. The source of power that runs from heaven to your heart is the power of the Holy Spirit who lives and abides and dwells in every single one of us. The power of the Holy Spirit. If they could have done their work without it, Jesus would have said, go to it. But he said, even though you've seen, heard, felt, touched, and lived, you're not ready. The only way God is going to get his church doing his great work is when the people in that fellowship of the body of Christ begin to understand we, with all of our knowledge, all of our experience, all of our intellects, all of our eloquence, all of our prosperity, all of our programs, all of our prominence, all of these things, that you can negate all of that. And when a man's willing to drop on his face before Almighty God and say, God, I cannot. I am absolutely and totally incapable. I have the message, but not the power. When a man or woman's willing to get on their knees and acknowledge before God, without your anointing, without your endowment, without your unction, it's all in vain. Then the power comes and the Spirit of God begins to move in that fellowship. We must never give men credit. We must never praise men. We must never glorify men. We must glorify Almighty God. To glorify a man puts the man

and their spiritual warfare, we will not face Satan in finite power and end up in defeat. We will not attempt to do the work of the church in finite power and end up in defeat, but the warfare is to be victorious, and likewise is the missionary opportunities to be victorious. So somebody says, but now wait a minute, where does prayer and faith come in? Because I would have thought that prayer and faith, that these two areas is where you find the real power in the church. No, the power is in the message of Christ. The power is in the Holy Spirit, who equips and endues and anoints and unctionizes that whole body to present that message. Prayer is the means by which God releases that power in the life of that church. Faith, when God's people begin to believe Him and to look to Him in prayer, those are the two vessels through which God releases the Spirit and releases the power in the life of that church when they are willing to pray and willing to believe God on the basis of the message in their absolute and total dependence upon the Holy Spirit. Praying and faith are the triggers that release the supernatural power of God in the life of that church. Listen, when you and I are gripped by the fact that the only message that can change the world, change a man's eternal destiny, is the simple saving gospel of Jesus Christ that kept me out of hell and put my name in glory. Whether it is the saving of people individually, the healing of physical bodies, the release of His Spirit, and the release of gifts among God's people, whatever He wants to do, He's going to do it, but He's only going to do it to His own glory, praise, and honor, and secondly, to accomplish the mission of the church, which is to evangelize the world, and in the process of doing so, equipping us in the spiritual warfare that we're going to face as we fulfill the Great Commission. Let me just say this to you, and I want to say it again. I hope this echoes and haunts some of you, because I keep saying it for that reason. You only get one trip through this life. You can live it in weakness, frailty, defeat, discouragement, disillusion, and hopelessness, or in pleasure and pride, wasting away your life. Because you don't feel adequate. Praise God, you don't feel adequate. He never wants you to feel adequate within yourself. Our adequacy is in the message and in the power of the Spirit of God. You can live it weakly, wasting your life, living it for yourself. And one of these days, it's all going to be there and it's all going to be over. And you're going to say, oh, if I had only, it's too late. And that's why I keep sending you week after week after week after week after week before God. Make your life count while you've got time to make it count. Because, friends, you're not going to have forever. There are four very simple but definite requirements. If the Spirit of the living God is going to take the message of the living God in your life and make you a blessing to someone else. And let me tell you something, my friend, if your life is not a continuing blessing to someone else, there's something missing in your life. Where in this world did we get the idea that believers are to be saved to go to heaven and to sit until Jesus comes? He has saved you and is equipping you in order that your life may be poured out in somebody else's life. We can never be able to apologize and reason and rationalize and get God's approval. Four simple things. Number one, I must acknowledge my total incapability of fulfilling God's purpose for my life apart from the power of the Holy Spirit. Number one, as long as I think I can do it, I will never come to the place of making the decision God wants me to make about the Holy Spirit, His life. Secondly, I must be willing to deal with every specific known sin God brings to my mind without any cover-up, without any rationalization, without any excusing. Just face it like it is. God, You're right. It may not even be anything wrong in your life, but if God wants to remove it and you're not willing for Him to remove it, then the wrong comes. And thirdly, I've got to be willing, listen now carefully, to yield myself to God. Now, what does that include? Listen very carefully.

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2: Welcome to Serving Today, the program for pastors and church leaders. I'm Andrew Cook. It's wonderful to be in your company once again. God's Warfare Against Satan, more in the Spirit World series. Well, here on Serving Today, we continue our series on the Spirit World with Graham Jones. And here he is to tell us what we're thinking about this time.
3: Spiritual warfare is God's warfare against all that is evil. And the purpose of spiritual warfare is to destroy the enemy. God will destroy Satan and his evil angels and all who follow him. So today we'll look at how God continues that warfare against Satan through the preaching of the gospel of Jesus Christ.
4: What's the first point that you'd like to make?
3: Firstly, God's warfare against Satan means Satan is already a defeated foe. We should remind ourselves that the Bible shows that Satan has already been defeated. At the beginning, when Satan was in heaven, he rebelled against God, and he was judged by God, and Satan was thrown out of heaven. In Revelation chapter 12, verse 9, we read,
4: "The great dragon was hurled down, that ancient serpent called the devil or Satan, who leads the whole world astray. He was hurled down to earth and his angels with him."
3: We've also seen that when the promised Saviour Jesus came, he came to defeat Satan and to destroy Satan's work. In 1 John chapter 3, verse 8, we read,
4: "The reason the Son of God appeared was to destroy the devil's work."
3: In Jesus, God is victorious over Satan, sin and death. Jesus, the Son of God, defeated Satan at the cross by paying for our sins. Let us read Colossians chapter 2, verse 15.
4: "Jesus, having disarmed the powers and authorities, he made a public spectacle of them, triumphing over them by the cross."
3: At the cross, Jesus took the punishment for our sins. This verse says Jesus took away Satan's power to accuse us. Jesus showed everyone Satan is a beaten enemy. It says Jesus triumphed over them by the cross. It's a picture of a victorious Jesus leading the defeated enemies, Satan and his evil spirits, in chains into the market square. We do not need to fear Satan and his spirits. Jesus is victorious. If you're trusting in the Lord Jesus, no plan of Satan can stand against you. No spirit can defeat you. No curse can hold you back. We look only to Jesus, our one mediator with God, to our only redeemer from sin, to deliver us from Satan's power.
4: What's the next area that you'd like to focus on?
3: Secondly, God's warfare against Satan continues through his church. The Bible teaches that the church shares in the warfare of God against Satan and his evil spirits. In Romans chapter 16, verse 20, we read this,
4: "The God of peace will soon crush Satan under your feet."
3: God had promised in Genesis chapter 3 to crush the evil one. And God crushes Satan at the cross of Jesus by dealing with our sins. But Paul is teaching also that God will crush Satan under our feet. God does this in three ways. God crushes Satan under our feet by Christian believers

0: living pure and godly lives. Paul says in Ephesians 6, verse 13,
1: "Therefore put on the full armour of God, so that when the day of evil comes, you may be able to stand your ground, and after you have done everything, to stand."
0: We stand firm against Satan and his schemes by trusting in the Lord Jesus, by loving and obeying the Lord. We turn from sin and turn to God. We don't follow Satan and his ways. We do not consult witches or mediums. We do not contact the living dead. And we seek with God's help to live uprightly before God. In these ways, we can be freed from the influence of Satan and his evil spirits and the curses that they bring by living a godly life. A Christian can fight Satan and his schemes. The second way that God crushes Satan under our feet is by Christian believers proclaiming the gospel of Jesus Christ. Jesus has disarmed and defeated Satan and will destroy him at the last battle. We crush Satan under our feet by declaring the gospel, the good news of forgiveness and freedom in Jesus. God sends us to be witnesses to the saving power of the Lord Jesus. In Matthew chapter 28, verses 18 and 19, after his resurrection, Jesus said,
1: "All authority in heaven and on earth has been given to me. Therefore, go and make disciples of all nations, baptizing them in the name of the Father and of the Son and of the Holy Spirit."
0: Jesus has all authority over all things, even over Satan and his evil spirits. And so Jesus sends us to go and make disciples from all people, from all nations. We preach the good news of salvation in Jesus Christ. The gospel is that God has sent his Saviour, the Lord Jesus Christ. And Jesus has died on the cross for sinners. And so we must repent of our sins and trust in the Saviour, so we may have forgiveness and new life. This message of the gospel releases sinners from Satan's grip. We do not fight Satan with our fists and our pangers. We fight him by proclaiming the good news of salvation in Jesus Christ.
1: So, how does the proclamation of the gospel defeat Satan?
0: We teach people there is freedom from following Satan and his evil spirits. We can be delivered from Satan's kingdom and brought into the kingdom of God's Son, Jesus Christ. In those verses in Matthew 28, we see that Jesus has all authority. We do not engage in defeating so-called territorial spirits. We do not bind Satan and banish him. What we do is we proclaim Jesus Christ. Jesus is the Saviour. We lift up the name of Jesus, and he will draw people to himself. When people trust in Jesus, he brings new life to them. They know God's reign in their lives. The Bible says that Satan has blinded the eyes of unbelievers. And so we take the gospel message to them, people living in darkness. It is the gospel of Jesus Christ that brings light and brings life. Paul says in 2 Corinthians chapter 4, verses 4 and 6,
1: "The god of this age, Satan, has blinded the minds of unbelievers so that they cannot see the light of the gospel of the glory of Christ, who is the image of God. For God, who said, 'Let light shine out of darkness,' made his light shine in our hearts to give us the light of the knowledge of the glory of God in the face of Christ."
0: As we preach the good news of Jesus, God brings his light into people's hearts. They see who Jesus is, that Jesus is the light of the world. And the light of the gospel brings people out of Satan's darkness into the light of trusting in Jesus Christ. in proclaiming the gospel of Jesus, we are turning people from the power of Satan to the power of God. Paul describes his ministry in Acts chapter 26, verse 18, as
1: opening their eyes and turn them from darkness to light and from the power of Satan to God, so that they may receive forgiveness of sins and a place among those who are sanctified by faith.
0: The gospel turns people from following Satan's darkness to the light of trusting in the Saviour Jesus. The gospel releases people from Satan's power so that they receive God's forgiveness in Jesus Christ. Satan has his strongholds, and it is the message of the cross that demolishes the strongholds of Satan and brings people to redemption. It is the message of the gospel that releases sinners from Satan's power. It is only the gospel of Jesus Christ that can rescue people from Satan's power, and so the church makes the gospel known.
1: Graham, do you have an example to share from your experience in Kenya?
0: In Western Kenya, we have several cults who do not teach the truth. Some of these focus on the Old Testament and on rituals. And it's this wrong teaching that is one of Satan's ways of bringing spiritual confusion. When church planting in one of the villages, many of the people who attended the new congregation came from this cultic group. It took a while, with regular preaching of the gospel and consistent discipleship, before the confusion that Satan had brought was dispelled. It was a slow process of helping the believers understand and embrace the gospel, and to know what it is to live for Jesus Christ. So God crushes Satan under our feet as we live godly lives, as we proclaim the gospel. And the third way that God crushes Satan under our feet is by prayer. Jesus taught us to pray in Matthew chapter 6, verse 10.
1: Your kingdom come, your will be done on earth as it is in heaven.
0: As Christian believers pray, God's kingdom is being built, and Satan's kingdom is being defeated. God's kingdom grows by people coming to faith in Jesus Christ. God's kingdom grows by Christians living holy lives. And so as believers pray for God's will to be done, Satan's will is not being done. We're praying that God's will that is done in heaven will be done in a similar way here on earth, that God's rule and reign in the Lord Jesus will be seen in this world. These are the ways God will crush Satan under our feet: by believers living godly lives, by proclaiming the gospel of Jesus Christ, and by prayer.
1: Well, we look forward to the concluding part of the Spirit World series next time here on Serving Today. We do hope that you can join us again. So this is Andrew Cook saying goodbye. May God's will be done in heaven and on earth as you serve Jesus Christ.

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1: Adam and Eve.
2: God took some soil and shaped the first man. He breathed into his nostrils, and Adam was alive. God planted a garden in a place called Eden. It had every kind of tree, but in the middle, there were two special trees, the tree of life and the tree of knowledge of good and evil. God told Adam to take care of the garden. He said, "You may eat from every tree except the tree of knowledge of good and evil. If you eat from it, you will die." God said, "It's not good that man's alone. I'll make a helper that's just right for him." He then brought all the animals to Adam and told him to name them. Adam named them all, but he noticed that all the animals came in pairs, male and female. Yet there wasn't a female for him. God caused a deep sleep to come down over Adam. God opened up his side and took a rib. From that rib, God made a woman. When the man awoke, God brought the woman to him. Adam said, "This is bone of my bone and flesh of my flesh. She'll be called woman because she was taken out of a man." Adam named his wife Eve because she would become the mother of all people.
1: For more, go to BibleTelling.org.
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0: Peace be with you, listening friends. We greet you in the name of God, the Lord of peace, who wants everyone to understand and submit to the way of righteousness that he has established, and have true peace with him forever. We're happy to be able to return today to present your program, The Way of Righteousness. In our last program, we concluded our study of the Torah of Moses, the first book in the writings of the prophets. In the Holy Torah, we learned how sin entered the world and brought along with it a curse. However, we also saw how the Lord God, in his wonderful plan, promised to send into the world a Savior who would redeem the children of Adam from the curse which sin brought. To move forward with his plan to send the Savior into the world, God called Abraham to leave his father's house and country and move to the faraway land of Canaan. God planned to make of Abraham a new nation through which the Redeemer would descend. After Abraham arrived in the land of Canaan, God appeared to him again and promised him, saying, "The land of Canaan, in which you are now a stranger, I am going to give it to your descendants as a possession forever." Today we will see how God fulfilled what he promised Abraham long beforehand and delivered the land of Canaan to Abraham's descendants, the Israelites. Canaan is the land that today is called Israel. Last time, in the final chapter of the Torah, we heard how Moses died on the mountain overlooking Canaan. After Moses died, Joshua, his assistant, became the new leader. Joshua was designated by God to replace Moses. We have seen Joshua several times already. The distinguishing characteristic of Joshua was that he believed all that God promised, even when most of the Israelites did not believe. Joshua was one of the two spies who believed God when the Israelites first arrived at the border of the land of Canaan. The Israelites were ready to throw stones and kill him simply because he encouraged them to believe the Lord and possess the land of Canaan. Today we will see that the same Joshua, whom the Israelites rejected 40 years earlier, was the very one whom God chose to be the leader who would take them into the land of Canaan. The book of Joshua, which we are reading today, is found in the Holy Scriptures between the Torah and the Psalms. The book of Joshua recounts how God fulfilled what he had promised Abraham long ago when he said to him,
1: "I will give to you and your descendants the whole land of Canaan as an everlasting possession."
0: At this point in our chronological study, the Israelites did not yet have a country of their own. They were still wanderers in the desert. Moreover, the land of Canaan in which they were to live was full of giants who are mighty warriors. However, the Almighty God planned to expel the inhabitants of Canaan and to destroy them because of their many repulsive sins, and entrust that abundant land to the Israelites. Now let us see how Joshua and the Israelites entered the land, conquered it, and possessed it. In the first chapter, the scripture says,
1: "After the death of Moses, the servant of the Lord said to Joshua, son of Nun, Moses' assistant, 'Moses, my servant, is dead. Now then, you and all these people, get ready to cross the Jordan River into the land I am about to give to them, to the Israelites. I will give you every place where you set your foot, as I promised Moses. Your territory will extend from the great river to the great sea on the west. No one will be able to stand up against you all the days of your life. As I was with Moses, so I will be with you. I will never leave you nor forsake you. Be strong and courageous, because you will lead these people to inherit the land I swore to their forefathers to give them. Have I not commanded you? Be strong and courageous. Do not be terrified. Do not be discouraged, for the Lord your God will be with you wherever you go." So Joshua ordered the officers of the people, "Go through the camp and tell the people, 'Get your supplies ready. 3 days from now you will cross the Jordan here to go in and take possession of the land the Lord your God is giving you for your own.'"
0: After this, the scriptures tell how Joshua sent two spies, saying to them, "Go look over the land, especially Jericho." The two spies went and investigated the city of Jericho and the tall, solid walls which surrounded the city. At night, the two spies hid in Jericho, staying in the house of a prostitute named Rahab. However, some people of Jericho saw the Israeli spies enter the house of Rahab. They immediately informed the king, telling him, "Some of the Israelites are here in the city to spy." The king sent soldiers to the house of Rahab to arrest them, but Rahab hid them on the roof. After the soldiers left, Rahab called the spies, saying to them,
1: I know that the Lord your God is the true God. I know too that your God will deliver into your hands my city and all the land of Canaan. All the people of the land are greatly afraid of you, because they have heard how your God opened the Red Sea before you, and how he has destroyed all your enemies. I believe that the Lord your God is the true God. Therefore, I ask you to swear to me that when you come and conquer our city, that you will protect me and my family and deliver us from death. The two spies answered, When God delivers your city into our hands, we will protect you and all those who are in the house with you.
0: In chapter 3, the scriptures recount how the people of Israel needed to cross the Jordan River to enter the land of Canaan, but the river was so deep and wide. How could a multitude of 2 or 3 million cross the wide river? That is easy to answer, because the Lord God Almighty, who opened a path for them through the Red Sea, had not changed. God again opened a path for the Israelites, this time through the Jordan River. Thus they passed through the midst of the waters on dry ground. All the Israelites crossed the river, arriving in front of the great city of Jericho. The people of Jericho had closed the gates of the city. No one could enter the city. No one could leave. In chapter 5, the scriptures tell us that when Joshua was near Jericho, he lifted his head and saw a man with a drawn sword in his hand standing before him. Joshua asked him, Are you our friend or our foe? He answered him, I am the commander of the army of the Lord God. Joshua fell face down to the ground. Then he who was called the commander of the army of God said to Joshua, Take off your sandals, for the place where you are standing is holy. Joshua did as he was told. Friends, do you know who was talking with Joshua? It was the Lord himself who was making a brief appearance. We have already seen how God appeared to Abraham as a man and spoke with him, and how he appeared to Moses in the flames of a fire in a bush. And now we see how God appeared to Joshua as a mighty commander holding a sword. Thus the Lord God told Joshua,
1: See, I have delivered Jericho into your hands, along with its king and its fighting men. March around the city once with all the armed men. Do this for 6 days. Make 7 priests carry trumpets of ram's horns in front of the ark. On the 7th day, march around the city 7 times, with the priests blowing the trumpets. When you hear them sound a long blast on the trumpets, make all the people give a loud shout. Then the wall of the city will collapse, and the soldiers will go up, every man straight in.
0: Then the Lord finished speaking to Joshua and left. Joshua immediately went to the Israelites and told them everything the Lord had commanded him. Then Joshua ordered them to take the Ark of the Covenant and march around the city once. But he told them, Do not say a word until the day I give you the command to shout. Then you can shout. After they had marched around the city 1 time, they went back to the camp and spent the night there. On the 2nd day, they marched around the city once and returned to camp. This is what they did for the first 6 days. But on the 7th day, at daybreak, they arose and marched around the city 7 times. After they had circled the city the 7th time, the priests sounded the trumpet blast. Then Joshua commanded the multitude, Shout, for the Lord has given you the city. When the Israelites heard the trumpet sound, they shouted a great shout, and the walls around the city collapsed. The men of Israel then entered the city, every man going straight in. Thus we see how Joshua and the Israelites conquered the first city in the land of Canaan. On that day, all the people of Jericho died, except Rahab and her family, just as the two spies had promised her. The house of Rahab did not collapse, because she had turned from idols and placed her trust in the God of Israel. Why were Joshua and the Israelites able to conquer that heavily fortified city and enter the land which God had promised them? They conquered it because they believed the word of God. God is with those who believe his word. Why did Rahab not die with the people of Jericho when the city fell? She survived because she did not stop at merely being amazed by God's power. She believed him to the point of taking sides with the people of God. That is what the scripture declares when it says,
1: By faith, the walls of Jericho fell after the people had marched around them for 7 days. By faith, the prostitute Rahab, because she welcomed the spies, was not killed with those who were disobedient. And without faith, it is impossible to please God, because anyone who comes to Him must believe that He exists and that He rewards those who earnestly seek Him.
0: We wish we could share with you more of the stories contained in the book of Joshua, but time does not allow us to do so. In summary, you should know that this book describes in detail how God was with Joshua and the Israelites, and how He delivered to them the land of Canaan, city by city, just as He had promised. Thus in chapter 21, the scripture says,
1: God gave the Israelites all the land. God gave them rest on every side. God handed all their enemies over to them.
0: Friends, did God fulfill what He had promised Abraham and his descendants long beforehand? Did God give the land of Canaan to the Israelites as He said He would? Yes, He did. God is faithful to keep His covenants. Everything He promises, He will do, even if man thinks he is slow in doing so. The Lord God longed to be gracious to the children of Israel and to give them the plentiful land of Canaan, but He was waiting for them to trust Him. As we saw, the Israelites wasted many years before they began to believe what God had promised them. Their parents did not inherit the blessings of the land of Canaan because they did not believe the promises of God. How about you? Do you believe God? We're not asking you if you believe in the existence of God or in the oneness of God. The devil himself knows that God exists and that God is one. The question you must answer today is this: do you believe God Himself? Do you love Him? Do you trust the Word of God with all your heart? Do you know what God has reserved for those who believe Him? Do you possess the everlasting life and the Holy Spirit which God gives to every person who believes His good news? Most of the children of Adam believe that God exists. Yet, sadly, those who know and believe the great and precious promises of God are few. Listening friend, God loves you and wants to bless you beyond what you can even imagine, but you must know His word. You must believe it and receive it. Concerning this, the Holy Scripture declares,
1: no eye has seen, no ear has heard, no mind has conceived what God has prepared for those who love Him. We do not want you to become lazy, but to imitate those who through faith and patience inherit what has been promised.
0: Thank you for listening. God bless you as you consider this exhortation from the Word of God.
1: We do not want you to become lazy, but to imitate those who through faith and patience inherit what has been promised.

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0: 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Number one. Number one. Number one. Number one.
1: Number one. How do you do? Care to come with us? We'll begin in a burning flying fortress over wartime Berlin and come at last to a place in Alaska with the chilling name of North Pole. We'll be following the life pattern of a man who lived altogether for self, who repeatedly escaped death, and who began a completely new life when at last his heart and mind and life were unshackled.

0: Hear the program that makes you face yourself and think. In the summer of 1944, the city of Berlin took a terrible pounding from the air. At the same time, the crews of the 8th Air Force bombers took a frightful pounding from the most concentrated anti-aircraft batteries on the continent of Europe. Our immediate concern is with one B-17 shot down over Berlin on Sunday, August 6th. The aircraft was extremely high, probably near 32,000 feet, but a shell reached it. In less than a minute, a fire was burning fiercely in the bomb bay. All but four of the crew had bailed out, and the aircraft was shedding altitude like an express elevator in a dreaded flat spin. The flight engineer, a man named Augie Maurer, tried to fight the fire. Failing, and almost unable to walk under the centrifugal force of the spin, he worked his way back to the two men in the after part of the aircraft. One, the ball turret gunner, had just managed to escape from the turret and was still trying to snap a chest pack onto his parachute harness.
1: Get that pack on, Nelson, and get out of this fire trap.
2: Spinning like this, the ship will foul our chutes.
1: You got any other answers? We've already shed better than 15,000 feet. That new pilot bailed out, and the co-pilot's unconscious. Spin or no spin, get out!
0: The chances of a successful jump were very small. But at that moment, the co-pilot regained consciousness, effected a recovery from the spin, and in the few seconds of comparative stability, all four men left the burning aircraft. Less than 5 seconds later, it exploded. The crewmen, swinging below their parachutes, drifted down toward the most bombed city in Europe and its angry citizens. The ball turret gunner, who was as yet uninjured, was a man named Don Nelson. You'll hear his story just as it happened, right now on Unshackled.
3: I was born in Minneapolis in 1923. In 1942, mainly because I liked the idea of adventure, I went to work for Northwest Airlines on the Alaskan Highway. I worked up to as far north as Fort Nelson. Then, because of the bitter cold and primitive conditions, I quit and went back to the States, worked in a San Francisco shipyard, then decided to enlist in the Air Force. After training and before we crewed up to go overseas, I went to Minneapolis on furlough and married Genevieve Thompson. She followed me to Ardmore, Oklahoma. And then, when we were shipped to England, she went back to Minneapolis to wait. That last mission over Berlin was our 24th. One more and we would have been eligible for rotation home. That was in my mind as I dropped down toward an open area in which the people of Berlin cultivated their victory gardens. When I had touched down and gotten free of my harness, I had perhaps a minute before the arrival of militiamen of the Heimwehr. In that minute, kneeling among the growing tomatoes and carrot and cabbages, I prayed and thanked God for sparing my life. But I was not really a religious man. In fact, I was well known for one of the foulest mouths in my outfit. The men of the Home Guard arrived, held me at gunpoint, and marched me off to a regular army post, where I was turned over to an officer whose expression, as he looked me over, was one of complete hate.
4: So, we have a miserable swine of a Terrorflüger, a destroyer of schools and churches, a burner of orphanages and homes and hospitals, a murderer of innocent women and old people and children. Killing is too good for a scum like you!
3: It was a bad time for a captured bomber crewman. I was led away, stripped, and searched, and my escape kit taken away from me. It was then that I was given a clue to the brutality of the officer who had worked me over and broken my nose.
5: The Hauptmann was an angry man, nein?
3: Yeah. My nose will never be the same again.
5: It isn't surprising. The real wonder is that he didn't shoot you.
3: What about the Geneva Convention?
5: You think that means anything to a man who has seen his entire family wiped out by a direct bomb hit? You're lucky to be alive at all.
3: For the first few days, when we knew our capture had not yet been reported to the International Red Cross, we were

0: very careful to do as little as possible to attract attention or to anger the Germans. During that time, we could have been killed and our deaths reported as due to battle action, and no one would have been the wiser. We were especially afraid of the angry civilians of Berlin. No one needed to set a guard over us. We went looking for the guard as our best protector. We went first to a receiving camp in the Berlin area, and then to Stalagluft No. 4 on the Rhine. Later, as the American armies approached the Rhine, we were transferred to Stalagluft No. 6 in northern Pomerania. Then in February of 1945, as the Russian armies approached from the east, while Patton's Americans were closing in from the southwest, the Germans began moving us around in an effort to keep us from being liberated by either of the forces. In February, we began an almost aimless march that lasted for 82 days. It was bitterly cold, and our group of several hundred prisoners were often forced to spend the night in the open fields or in some abandoned barn.
1: Third barn this week, and you've managed to get us inside every time.
2: Who wants to freeze to death? That last time we slept in a field, must have been a dozen guys froze to death by morning.
1: Yeah. What about the guys who can't squeeze into this barn? They gonna freeze?
2: If it gets as cold tonight as last night, they're sure to.
0: I was wrong. The men left outside the building did not freeze to death that night. Instead, they were bayoneted by the guards to keep them from freezing. When we were finally liberated in May, our group of prisoners had dwindled to just a few. We had to be outfitted with clothing, but in the confusion, there were no good supply facilities, and we were issued whatever happened to be available. As a result, our uniforms were a strange combination of items from the French, the British, the Russians, and the Americans. No one could tell by looking at us whose army we were in, if any, and for some time we carried no identification. As a result, Augie Maurer and I developed a plan.
1: The way I see it, the Germans took away our wristwatches and our money. So, turnabout is only fair play.
2: You're right, Augie. It's our duty to liberate some of the money and jewelry being held by German civilians. This can be a very profitable operation.
0: It was very profitable. Augie and I each found a rifle. After that, every unarmed civilian on the street was potentially our victim.
1: Look at this one coming up the street. Looks like Herr von Gottrocks.
2: Sure does. He's even wearing a watch and chain.
1: What a square.
2: Well, is this guy yours or mine?
1: I had the last one. I'll let you have this one. But if he's got as much money as I think he is, I ought to get the next three all to myself.
2: Put your gun on him. Stand still, mister. I said stand.
3: Well, what is this?
2: This is a stick-up. Empty your pockets.
3: Are the soldiers of the Canadian Army also thieves?
2: Who said we're Canadian?
3: Well, of the British Army, then, or the American, French, Polish?
2: Don't bother your head about it. Just hand everything over.
0: That's how it worked. When the victims complained to the authorities, they usually were unable to find us. On the few occasions when they did, Augie and I suddenly developed an inability to speak English. And to make the fraud even better, Augie was able to speak a reasonable amount of German. We robbed the civilians blind and were never punished for it. Since then, I've wished often that I could go back to Berlin, find all my victims, and make restitution. But with that, as with so many other of our guilts, there is nothing, humanly speaking, that can be done about it. Only the grace of God can wipe the slate clean. Nearly all servicemen found it hard to adjust to civilian life at the end of the war. For me, as for many others, the adjustment was floated on a sea of whiskey. My wife, Jen, who had waited so long for me to come home, found herself still waiting for me to come home night after night after seeing me go away with my hard-drinking friends.
4: Well, I see you're getting all gussied up. Planning a big night on the town?
2: Oh, the guys are calling for me in a few minutes.
4: If they're sober enough to find this address. And what's the big occasion?
2: A wedding dance. You wouldn't be interested.
4: And with a new baby in the house, I couldn't go even if I were interested. Oh, that must be your friends. Well, remember to kiss the bride.
5: Come on, Don. We want to get there early while there's plenty of free booze.
2: Listen, Charlie. You and the guys go ahead. I'll be along later.
5: Why later? Why not now?
2: Oh, no special reason, but you go ahead. I'll see you after a while. I didn't know then, and I don't know now of any really rational reason why I suddenly decided not to go to the wedding dance in that car with those people. That is, I don't know of a human reason, but I knew there had been a very good reason, speaking supernaturally, when I sat in the front pew of a large church sanctuary 3 days later, my pallbearer's gloves folded in my lap, and listened to a funeral sermon that even then struck me as pretty ridiculous.
3: This fine young man was baptized in this church as an infant. His name was inscribed upon the cradle roll. He attended our Sunday school and received promotions. He established formal membership in this church at the age of 18. He has contributed from time to time to the work of our missions. And Jesus said, I was anhungered, and you gave me meat. I was thirsty, and you gave me drink. I was a stranger, and ye took me in. Inasmuch as ye have done it unto the least of these, my brethren, ye have done it unto me. The hope of victory over death is strong. We read in the Gospel of John of the raising of Lazarus. He cried with a loud voice, Lazarus, come forth. And he that was dead came forth, bound hand and foot with grave clothes, and his face was bound about with a napkin. Jesus saith unto them, Loose him, and let him go. It is the Apostle Paul who so well expressed the great hope of the church. Death is swallowed up in victory. O death, where is thy sting? O grave, where is thy victory? And I recall the closing words of a little poem so many of us have known and loved. But when the one great score comes to write against your name, he writes not that you won or lost, but how you played the game.
2: It took a while, but in time that preacher managed to take my friend, who was fully as much of a drunkard and a libertine as I was, just as blasphemous as I was, and to apply a coat of oratorical whitewash until the dead man began to sound like some sort of saint. Bad as I was, ignorant of the gospel as I was, I could detect that good scripture was being twisted to dishonest ends. After the service, and with the casket loaded into the hearse, we pallbearers rode together in one car.
1: Well, it sounded to me like we really got him off to a good start.
6: When that preacher got to going on about what a great guy he was, I had to take a look in the casket, make sure he was talking about the same guy I knew. Hey, Don, what's making you so quiet?
2: Just thinking. If that sermon was as big a whitewash as I think it was, then Charlie isn't going to any heaven. And if he isn't, neither am I.
7: In a moment, you'll hear the rest of the true story of Don Nelson. Just now, though, let's have a brief talk with Harry Saulnier, who is superintendent of Pacific Garden Mission. Harry, since I already know how this story ends, I think that we're going to receive hundreds of requests from people wanting copies of it.
8: And they won't be disappointed either. We've taken the material from which this radio broadcast was built and have adapted it to the form of a short story. This is the same story we're hearing now, but rewritten for the eye rather than for the ear. The story's been printed in an attractive, convenient, best pocket-sized booklet.
7: And anyone who writes for it will receive a copy of the booklet free as a gift from Pacific Garden Mission.
8: People are using these booklets as they would tracts. 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Even if you can't always bring a friend or a relative to the radio to hear Unshackled, you can take the story to that person in the form of a handy short story booklet.
7: To receive your free copy of the short story adaptation of this broadcast, write to Pacific Garden Mission, Chicago, Illinois, 60605. ask for the Don Nelson story. Pacific Garden Mission, Chicago, Illinois, 60605. In Britain or on the European continent, you may address Unshackled in care of Transworld Radio, Carolyn House, Croydon, England. 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
0: I was thoughtful after that funeral, for at least a day or two. Then I put it out of my mind and went on in my usual drunken way. Why Jen put up with me, I really don't know. Probably for the same reason I had such remarkable escapes from death, because God wanted it that way. I managed on one occasion to both worry Jen almost to death and come very close to killing myself at the same time. A friend of mine was visiting the house. He and I got roaring drunk, and then he decided I ought to drive him to the streetcar line. My wife, Jen, had another opinion.
4: Don, you shouldn't be driving the car at all.
5: You're a nice girl, Genevieve, but you're acting too much like a wife. I trust Don to drive me to the car line. Why shouldn't you?
4: Because I'm sober and you're practically blind drunk, and so is my husband.
0: You can accuse Johnny of being drunk if you want to, and you're probably right. But I'm a completely sober man.
4: You're completely something, but it isn't sober. Why don't you call a cab for Johnny?
0: Oh, what kind of a friend would I be? Huh? Come on, Johnny. I'll drive you to the car line.
4: Don, please be careful. Please, for my sake and for little Judy's.
5: Genevieve, your husband is a principal fellow. Looks to me like the car's already gone. There won't be another one for 30 minutes. You wouldn't leave me to shiver in a street corner for a half an hour, would you, Don?
0: Of course not. We just put our foot in the carburetor and catch up with the car. The car had a longer lead than we thought. At last, and in response to Johnny's insistence, I drove him all the way to downtown Minneapolis. He was headed for a bar on Washington Avenue, persuaded me to stop in for a drink, and that's pretty much all I remember until sometime the next morning when I found myself in my car, in a ditch, on a curve in a country road. I wasn't a very popular husband when I reached home. I had reached the end of my wife's patience and must have been very trying, even to God. Then something altogether unexpected happened to one of my drinking buddies. First he disappeared from his old haunts, and then a few weeks later he turned up at my house to make an amazing statement.
3: I tell you, Don, this is the most important thing in the world. The Lord has made me a new person. I've been born again.
0: What you've probably done is blow a fuse in your skull.
3: Come on, this is the real thing, Don. In fact, everything that isn't of the Lord is pretty much of an illusion. You know, all the old life, the carousing, the drunkenness, that was more of a nightmare than actual living.
0: Next thing you'll be telling me, I'm some kind of a dream. Listen, Joe, when the men in the white coats come to put you away with the other religious fanatics, don't say I didn't warn you.
3: Don, up to a few weeks ago, no matter how crazy or wrong I was, you'd listen to me. And now that I'm sober and I'm in my right mind, you won't believe me. But if you don't recognize that you're a sinner, and if you don't put your trust in Christ, you're going to wind up in hell.
0: Lots of good company, kid. All my best friends.
3: No, Don, I'm your friend. And Jesus wants to be your friend.
0: That man was Joe Frankhauser. The thing that really bothered me was that when he was pleading with me, he was so concerned that tears were flowing down his cheeks. And that wasn't even a little bit like the old Joe. He asked us to watch a television broadcast with him, and it turned out to be one called Soul's Harbor. That one kind of got to me. Then 2 weeks later, Joe invited us to go to church with him on a Sunday evening.
6: The saddest words of tongue or pen are said to be, "It might have been." I say the saddest words are, "Almost persuaded." When Paul gave his testimony to King Agrippa, the king said, "Almost thou persuadest me to be a Christian." Almost. Almost. It's like the bridge tender who raised the drawbridge to let a friend pass through in a boat, although a fast passenger train was due. With the train in sight, the bridge tender tried to lower the bridge in time. But when the locomotive reached the place, the rails were still some 2 inches out of line, and the train plunged into the river. All the bridge tender could say as they led him away was, "Almost, almost." Friend, is almost going to be the word you repeat in the face of hell? Almost, almost, almost, almost thou persuadest me to be a Christian. Jesus has paid the price for your salvation. Will you take the gift he's paid for? Or will you turn away and say, "Almost"? What about you, young man? Are you going to stop with almost persuaded when you can say yes to Christ?
2: Don't I have to do something to be saved?
6: What could you possibly do? Can you find all the people you've wronged and make it right?
2: No, sir. And I can think of dozens of them on the streets of Berlin alone.
6: Jesus had to pay the price. Jesus did pay the price. Your redemption has been paid for in full. Now take it and become a child of God. Take it and find out what God has for you in your new life.
2: Down at the altar, a man named Jack Haig led me through the scriptures into the prayer of repentance. And Jesus truly came into my heart. No one was more surprised by the whole thing than Jen, my wife.
4: I don't understand you, Don. Last week, you were a devil. This week, you're an angel. How did you do it?
2: Honey, I didn't do it. It was done for me by the Lord. Three days later, while she was washing dishes, Jen was suddenly so overcome by the miracle of God's grace that she quietly received Christ. And we had a Christian home. I knew I needed to prepare myself to better serve the Lord, so I enrolled in Bible college. When the Lord called me to the far north, I resisted. After all, I had walked away from a job on the Alaskan Highway a number of years earlier. But in 1956, I took my family to Alaska and began to preach in Stevens Village. God gave us a revival for 3 years. And in one baptismal service, 15 out of a village of 85 were baptized. We wanted to reach out farther, and so I bought a light airplane and we began conducting services in remote villages, holding summer Bible schools and flying mercy missions. In time, I became another of the bush pilots who hold Alaska together, but I was flying strictly for the Lord. In time, we felt we were still not reaching enough people and that the answer was a Christian radio station. God showed me an antenna tower and said, "This can be yours for my glory if you will believe in me." 4.5 years later, KJNP, which stands for King Jesus North Pole, went on the air at North Pole near Fairbanks, Alaska, with 10,000 watts of power. We also called it God's Tower of Power and the gospel station at the top of the nation. And since then, we've been able to increase our power to 50,000 watts. Now we're receiving letters from listeners in Scandinavia and hope to hear from some in the British Isles. And because our signal goes over the top of the world, we're arranging for broadcasts in the Russian language for the people of Siberia across the Straits and of European Russia over the pole. It's been the work of the Lord from the beginning, and we trust Him for the future.
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9: 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So we were quite interested when we found out you were going to put our story on the air to be here and to see it produced. By the way, it might interest you to know that one of the fellows mentioned in this script that robbed the German people in Germany is also a member of the staff of KJNP. So God not only touched my life, but he touched Augie Maurer's life. And both of us now are serving the Lord in the far north.
7: 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Now, Don Nelson's doing a remarkable work, but it is not so much that he is a remarkable man as it is that he has a remarkable Lord. Don's life was aimless and hellbound until he received Christ. And the same living Lord can transform your life as well. 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

Easter's a time where we tend to look back 2,000 years to remember what Jesus did for us on that terrible day on that cross. That's great. That's as it should be. But how many of us take the time to look forward and think about what that actually means? Hi, I'm Bernie Diamond from ChristianityWorks.com. One day, each one of us will stand before God's throne of judgment to give an account for our lives. And on that day, justice will be done. There's no avoiding it. So for you, is that good news or bad news? For me, it's great news, fantastic news. Not because I've lived a perfect life, not because I don't deserve to be judged and punished, but because I believe in Jesus. And for me, justice has already been done. Punishment has already been dished out and paid for. That's why Jesus died for me. That's what Easter's all about. So for me, that judgment day is good news. How about you? To tell you the truth, one of the most difficult concepts I've ever had to come to grips with is the freedom that God's grace brings. Because deep down, there's always this nagging suspicion that there are a bunch of rules somewhere out there that I have to follow. Freedom and rules just don't go together, do they? Hi, I'm Bernie Diamond. And welcome to A Different Perspective, as today we take a look at the amazing freedom that grace brings. And stay tuned, because in a few minutes I'll be telling you how you can request your free copy of my latest booklet, The Gifts of the Holy Spirit. No matter how much we want to believe that God is a God of grace, we all at some point end up living life as though he's a God of rules. The law of his Spirit and life can seem such a long way off. When we talk about God, well, that name God means so many different things to so many different people. Yesterday on the program, we looked at the notion that God is kind of a bunch of rules, and sometimes people want to reduce him down to being just that. But that's not it. If God's a bunch of rules, then he's bad news, not good news. It's an easy thing to do, and some people do it, to pick up the Bible and read it as though it was a book of rules. And that's where people get this sort of Bible-bashing, accusing, condemnatory form of religion. But that's not it. Jesus said, I've come to set you free. And if I set you free, said Jesus, then you're really free. So how do we make sense of all that? If we read this book, the Bible, as the letter of the law, then it's full of condemnation. But what about the spirit of the law? What does God mean by it all? And what about the law of the spirit, which is what the Apostle Paul talks about? Is there really freedom in all of this? The way I try to understand that is looking at the three different ways that we can be a parent. To me, there are three models. The first model is the model of being the tyrant dictator. I'm the dad, or I'm the mum, and these are the rules of the house, and if you don't like it, go and live somewhere else. It's rigid, it's inflexible, it's dictatorial. And it doesn't work. I mean, we can force kids, I guess, to comply with rules. But we can end up losing their hearts. We lose the relationship. We lose what it means to be a mum and a dad and a family. So that's one model, the tyrant dictator, where being a parent is all about enforcing rules. At the other end of the scale, the second model, is what I call the anarchistic model. No rules. Anything goes. Messy room? Fine. Stay out late? Fine. Let the boyfriend or the girlfriend sleep over in the same room? Fine. Smoke, drink, get drunk, be rude, be disrespectful, be lazy? Fine. And that's the model where the parents abdicate responsibility, where there are no rules. Is that good for our kids? Is it a fun way to live as a family? The third model is the model that God always planned, the model of being a good parent. It's about love and relationship and affirming our kids and caring for them and honouring them and respecting them, but at the same time, setting some boundaries, setting some rights and wrongs, saying, no, in this house there are some rules, and letting them bump into those rules and live the consequences of bumping into those rules. Under those circumstances, home is a place to live and to love and to learn. It's a place where it's okay to make mistakes and live out the consequences and still be forgiven and held and affirmed and nurtured. So three models, the tyrant dictator, the anarchistic model, the good parent model. Which one makes sense?
No one would advocate totalitarianism. No one would advocate anarchy. It's pretty obvious, really. So why do we think that God's any different? Why do we say God is a dictator? God is a bunch of rules. It's easy to look at God that way, but to do that is to miss the point. On the other hand, people try and see him as a God of no rules, as a God of being a sugar daddy, and that misses the point too. God's a good dad. God's a good parent, one that loves and wants to be in relationship with us and wants to affirm us and care for us and honour us and respect us, but still set boundaries of right and wrong. God's a good dad. And that's what the Apostle Paul says when he writes, "There is now no condemnation for those who are in Christ Jesus, because the law of the Spirit of life in Jesus has set you free from the law of sin and death." There's no condemnation because God has replaced the rules of law and said, it's different now in Jesus, because in Jesus you're one of my kids. In Jesus you're one of my family. And I want to breathe my Spirit of life in you. I want you to know that I honor you and respect you and care for you. And in that relationship, you get to grow. Because God did what the law, what a bunch of rules couldn't do, by sending his son as a man to pay for sin on the cross. He did away with sin through Jesus so that the just requirements of the rules and the law could be met. And then he said, now that you're forgiven, walk in the Spirit. Here, let me breathe my Holy Spirit into you, says God. Now be one of my kids. There's no condemnation because the law that God wants now is the law of the Spirit, the law of life, the law of being set free from rules and regulations dominating our lives, the law that says Jesus paid for our failures, we're forgiven. God's approach is the good dad model, not the tyrant, not to say there are no rules. God's a God that's a good dad. He's wiped the slate clean. I don't know if you've ever stopped to let that sink in, but in Jesus, he's taken all our failures and all our sins and every mistake we've made, are making and will ever make, and he's wiped the slate clean and said, there's a different law, there's a new law, there's a law of my Spirit, of life and goodness and relationship with me. How does that work? You know, when we have kids who are teenagers and they might be lazy or they might be disrespectful or they might be doing something wrong or they mightn't be working hard enough at school, and when we put boundaries in place, and part of that is if they step over the boundary, there are consequences and there's punishment. It's painful for a while. But when we accompany those boundaries with love, they respond and they grow. And it's amazing how relationship with them, honouring them, kindness, gentleness, affects them, and they grow and they actually want to please. God knows that. That's what we're like. That's how he made us. And that is why he forgives us and brings life and love, rather than rules and regulations. Further down in that passage we just read, in Romans chapter 8, he says, "For all who are led by the Spirit of God are kids of God. You didn't receive a spirit of slavery and fear, but a spirit of adoption." So we can cry out, "Dad!" God's word, the Bible, does set some boundaries. Don't lie. Don't steal. Don't talk behind people's backs. Don't yell at people. Don't get angry with them and let that anger fester. Don't be critical. But, you know, when you look at those boundaries, you look at any of them and you say, you know something? Those boundaries make sense. And God even somehow sets these boundaries for our hearts that are designed to set us free. He says, go and forgive people. In a sense, it's a boundary because he says, if you don't forgive people, I'm not going to forgive you. But on the other hand, it's an enormous freedom. When our hearts forgive other people, we are set free from what they've done. Yeah, sure, God's word sets some boundaries, but not many. And they're good boundaries. And at the same time, God's Spirit brings forgiveness. If you believe in Jesus, you are forgiven. And his Spirit comes into our lives and ministers that forgiveness into our spirits, into our souls, into our hearts. God's Spirit comes into us and brings God's very presence into our lives to change them, to make this faith real. That's why Paul talks about the rules and the regulations as the law of sin and death, and the law of the Spirit as life. What a great dad. I wonder what it is that you expected of God.
a tyrant, a dictator, no matter how well some people get to know him, no matter how close they draw to him, there's this sneaking suspicion that really deep in God's heart, he harbours a deep condemnation of us, and that one day he's going to lash out and take it out on us. But the last time I checked, no condemnation actually meant no condemnation. None. You're free to be who he made you to be and exercise the gifts that he gave you to use. And that's what my latest booklet is all about. It's called The Gifts of the Holy Spirit, to help you to discover afresh and anew how God wants to work powerfully through you to touch the lives of other people. Now, to request your free copy of this booklet, The Gifts of the Holy Spirit, hop online right now at ChristianityWorks.com, and you'll see it right there in the middle of the homepage. That web address again is ChristianityWorks.com. Just complete your details and the e-booklet will be winging its way into your email in-tray pretty much instantly. And may the Lord bless you as you receive his word. I'm Bernie Diamond, and you've been listening to A Different Perspective. Catch you again, same time, tomorrow.

0: This is a Love Language Minute with Dr. Gary Chapman. A listener writes, Gary, how do I convince my wife that counseling can help us? When we try to talk out our issues, we end up in circles or just frustrated.
1: Well, first of all, I'm glad that you as a husband are choosing to go to counseling. Many husbands are reluctant to go, and here is a wife who's reluctant to go. I would say this to her, you know, I love you very much, and obviously we are not handling our problems very well. I am going to go for counseling. I want you to go with me, but if you don't go, I'm going to go by myself because I want to find answers to our problems. You take that approach, chances are when you've made the appointment and you let her know when it is, chances are she'll go with you because really she wants her story to be heard too. So to me, that's the approach I would take, and I can't guarantee it'll work, but at least you're going to get some help when you go to counseling.
0: For more, go to 5lovelanguages.com.
2: Now, as gunshots echo across the wind-swept, snow-covered reaches of the wild Northwest, Quaker Puffed Wheat and Quaker Puffed Rice, the breakfast cereal shot from guns, present the challenge of the Yukon. It's Yukon King, swiftest and strongest lead dog of the Northwest, blazing the trail for Sergeant Preston of the Northwest Mounted Police in his relentless pursuit of lawbreakers.
3: On King, on, you husky!
2: Gold. Gold discovered in the Yukon. A stampede to the Klondike in the wild race for riches. Back to the days of the gold rush. With Quaker Puffed Wheat and Quaker Puffed Rice bringing you the adventures of Sergeant Preston and his wonder dog Yukon King as they meet the challenge of the Yukon.

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0: snow fell softly through the darkness of the small settlement of Cree's Crossing, piling a thick blanket on the roofs of the cabins and blotting out the few remaining lights that shone through the small windows. Most of the town slept, and nobody saw the figures of three men as they stood near the office of the Foster Mining Company.
1: Now remember, don't take any chances. There'd be at least two men guarding the place. If they give any trouble, shoot.
2: Sure, Curly. Me and Jake will do this job just the way we did the other one.
3: Yeah, I still think we're crazy to do a job this close to our hideout. There'll be Mounties buzzing around here like flies.
1: Let them buzz. They'll never think we're staying near here. It's not logical.
3: That's just what I mean. It's not logical. I think...
1: Jake, you're not supposed to think. You do what I tell you. And when we get the gold, we go back to the dog team and home by way of the ridge. They can't track us from there. The wind blows a trail as clean as a whistle.
2: Yeah, Curly's right. We don't have to worry. This snow is thick enough to cover tracks right from here.
1: You two ready?
2: Sure.
1: Yeah, come on, then. And keep your guns handy.
0: Inside the office of the Foster Mining Company, two men, fully armed, were putting pouches of gold dust into a big iron safe.
3: I'll be glad to get this locked up. We can relax and have a smoke.
4: Here's the last of it.
5: Put up your hand. And don't touch that safe.
6: Why, what?
4: Curly Smith.
5: Oh, so you know me, huh?
6: Oh!
5: That'll take care of you.
6: Why, you dirty...
4: That takes care of him.
5: Nice work, Pete. Now, come on. Take all the gold you can carry and let's get out of here.
6: Right.
0: As Sergeant Preston of the Northwest Mounted Police entered the office of Inspector Grayson 2 mornings later, a look of concern came over the inspector's face.
7: Oh, good morning, Sergeant.
8: Morning, sir. I just got your message.
7: King isn't with you. There's nothing wrong with him, is there?
8: No, sir. I was all ready to start north when I received your message, so I left him in charge of the dog team.
7: Well, I'm relieved to hear that. I consider that dog as valuable to the force as any man. Anything happened to him could be a real loss to us.
8: I agree with you, sir.
7: Oh, I'm glad I caught you before you left, Sergeant. Your orders are changed.
8: Changed, sir? Well, I thought you said Curly Smith's gang took precedence over anything else.
7: It does. And this concerns them. There's been another big robbery, and it's their work. They seem to have chosen a different territory this time. So you're going south instead of north, Sergeant. This job was done at Cree's Crossing near Bear Valley.
8: You're sure it was Curly Smith's gang, sir?
7: Yes. Two guards were shot, one fatally. The other one recognized Curly Smith. They robbed the office of the Foster Mining Company. You know old Jim Foster, don't you?
8: Yes, sir. I saw him a while back here in Dawson. Was all excited about his daughter bringing his grandson up to see him.
7: Well, they must be there now, and that's probably why Jim wasn't in the office himself. He spends most of his time there, usually.
8: I'll get started right away, Inspector.
7: I'm depending on you and that dog of yours to get Curly Smith, Sergeant.
8: We'll do our best, sir.
9: Come along, boy.
0: 2 days later, Sergeant Preston, with his big dog, King, beside him, knocked at the door of the large, sprawling cabin of Jim Foster. The old man himself opened the door.
8: Good evening, Mr. Foster.
10: Sergeant Preston, come in, come in. You know, I've been fretting like a wet hen for fear they wouldn't send you.
8: You mind if King comes in?
10: Certainly not. Bring him in.
8: One way.
10: Hello there, King. You know, King is half the reason I wanted you. Take off your pocket, Sergeant.
8: Thanks.
10: Oh, this is my young grandson, Jimmy.
8: Oh?
10: Jimmy, come here and shake hands with Sergeant Preston. He's the best Mountie in the Yukon Territory.
11: Hello, Sergeant Preston.
8: Hello, Jimmy.
11: Grandpa told me all about you and King. He's a wonderful dog. Oh, would you care if I petted him?
8: Go right ahead, Jimmy. King likes children. King, shake hands with Jimmy.
11: Oh, King, you're almost as high as my shoulder.
8: Fine grandson you have there, Mr. Foster.
10: Yes, I don't mind telling you he's the apple of my eye. His full name is Jim Foster Craig. I couldn't get down to Seattle this year, so my daughter brought him up to visit me. You know, I won't let a year go by without seeing him. Oh, hey, sit down, Sergeant. Sit
8: Thanks,
10: down.
8: Jim. Now, about this robbery.
10: Well, sir, I'm offering $500 reward for the capture of those crooks.
11: No!
8: What's wrong?
11: Take him away! Take him away!
10: Dora, what in thunder is wrong with you?
11: That dog, take him out! Take that horrible animal
8: King,
11: away.
8: Come here, boy. Here, fella.
11: Why, sure, Mom. Oh, King's a nice dog. We were just playing.
12: Please, sir, put that animal outside.
10: Now, Dora, don't be silly.
12: Put him out, I say.
8: Why, of course. Come on, King.
9: Outside, fella.
10: Dora, I'm downright ashamed of you. I forgot all about your silly fear of dogs. I thought you were old enough to have more sense.
12: Oh, they're awful. I won't have one near dinner.
10: Oh, no.
12: Especially these horrible wild animals here in the Yukon.
11: But King is gentle, Mom. Oh, you'd like King.
10: I'm sorry, Sergeant Preston. This isn't a very nice way for you to meet my daughter. Dora, this is Sergeant Preston.
8: How do you do, Mrs. Scrag?
12: How do you do, Sergeant? I'm sorry, but I've always been deathly afraid of dogs. One bit me when I was little.
10: Oh, bit you nothing. Well, that was a playful pup trying to be friendly, and he just scratched your arm. You were too little to remember.
8: Sometimes an experience like that makes a lasting impression.
12: It may sound foolish to you, but I can't help it.
8: King wouldn't hurt Jimmy. He likes children.
12: I don't want Jimmy to go near a dog. Come on, Jimmy. It's your bedtime.
11: Oh, Mom, can't I just go to the door and say goodnight to King? He'll think I don't like him or something, being put outside like that.
12: Come to bed, Jimmy.
10: Andy, you'd better go to bed too, Dora, because as soon as you go out, we're letting King back in.
12: Oh, very well. I'm tired anyway. Good night, Father. Yep. Good night, Sergeant Preston.
8: Good night, Mrs.
10: Good
8: Craig.
10: Night.
11: Good night, Sergeant. Please tell King how sorry I am.
8: I'll do that, son. Good night.
10: You get King back in here, Sergeant. I swear I've never been so embarrassed.
8: That's all right, Foster. Come on in, King. Now, about that robbery, Mr. Foster.
10: They stole about $15,000 worth of gold. They didn't leave any tracks. I guess the snow covered them. But we know it was Curly Smith, because Hank recognized him just before he was shot. Hank said he was positive about it.
0: The following day, Sergeant Preston began a systematic search for clues that might lead to Curly Smith's capture. He questioned every trapper and prospector on the trails leading away from the town. That afternoon, Jimmy, in hopes of seeing King again, had walked to the center of town and was standing in front of the trading post when he noticed a big dog hitched alone to a small sled. Jimmy walked toward it.
11: Hello there, old fella. Golly, I wish I had a dog like you that I could hitch up to a sled like this. Oh, here's a piece of dried meat. Gosh, did you swallow it whole? I brought it for King. But if you're that hungry, I better give the rest of it to you.
13: You feed dog?
11: Oh, yes, at the yard.
13: Huh?
11: Oh, wait, I'll help you put those bundles on the sled. It must be fun to have a dog that pulls the sled.
13: You got dog?
11: No. I wish I did. Is it fun to ride on the sled with him pulling it?
13: You want ride? I take.
11: Would you really? Will you let me ride on your sled?
13: My village, long way from here. Dark comes soon.
11: Well, I could go part way with you and walk back. Then it wouldn't waste any time.
13: That's good. You get on sled.
11: Oh, thanks. Oh, gee, this is going to be fun.
13: Mush, girl. Mush. Mush.
0: The thrill of riding on the dog sled made Jimmy heedless of time. And he stayed on it even when the Indian boy turned off the main trail. They had ridden about 3 miles and darkness was beginning to creep over the valley when Little Fox stopped his dog.
13: Oh, girl. Oh, girl.
11: Why are you stopping?
13: It get dark. Snow come. Take long time you get town.
11: I guess you're right. It is getting dark, isn't it? Thanks for the ride, Little Fox.
13: You know how get back?
11: Oh, sure. I'll find my way home all right. It gets dark so soon up in this country in winter. I forgot about that.
13: In summer, stay light all night.
11: I had lots of fun, Little Fox. Do you come to town very often?
13: No. My village, far from here.
11: Well, thanks a lot for the ride. I hope I see you again.
13: Me go now. Must go.
11: Goodbye.
0: As Little Fox disappeared in the falling snow, Jimmy turned homeward. It was hard to follow the trail in the fading light, and the snow was smoothing out the tracks rapidly. As it grew darker, he could barely see them at all. And then suddenly, from the woods far ahead, he heard the blood-chilling cry of a timber wolf. Jimmy stopped quickly, his heart pounding and his face draining pale with fright.
11: A wolf. That was a wolf.
0: Terror-stricken, he turned and ran blindly to the left of the trail, toward the half-remembered wall of rocks that he had seen before the snow had begun to fall.
11: I've got to get away.
0: In his haste, he stumbled and fell.
11: Oh!
0: but pulled himself to his feet and hurried on as he heard the dreadful sound again. We'll continue our story in just a moment. Now, listen carefully.
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0: Ask

0: Now to continue our story. It was later that evening, and Jimmy's mother, her face pale and tear-stained, rose anxiously as the door opened and Jim Foster, her father, came in.
1: Father, you didn't find Jimmy?
2: No, Dory, he's not in town. The boys are all searching for him, though. They'll find him now, don't worry.
1: They won't find him. I know they won't. He's lying somewhere frozen to death. I know it.
2: No, we're not giving up. We'll find him. I'm going out again. I just came back to get another lantern.
1: I thought he

0: flannel shirts. Will this do?
1: Very nicely.
0: What's that for?
1: This will give King a scent.
2: Well, your dog might be able to follow the scent if Jimmy was on foot, but he was riding a dog sled.
1: King will pick up the scent of the boy and follow it to where Jimmy got onto the sled. From there, King will have to follow the scent of the dog.
0: You mean that that dog will be able to find my son?
1: I hope so, Mrs. Craig. You see, dogs aren't just vicious animals. At times they come in handy.
2: I'm coming with you, Sergeant.
1: You'd better bring that extra lantern, Jim. We may need it.
0: Sergeant, please bring him back.
3: We'll do our best.
0: Oh, dear God. Please let them find him.
4: Curly Smith would have been pleased to know that the hunt for him had been temporarily abandoned. But even without knowing it, he was relaxed and carefree. He sat at a poker game with Pete and Jake in their small cabin that was hidden securely in a pocket of steep, rocky cliffs in the mountain.
5: It's your deal, Pete. Maybe you can deal yourself four aces and get some of your money back.
6: I got plenty of time to get it back. Maybe by the time we leave here, you won't have any gold to carry out.
5: Oh, think so?
7: Hey, how long are you planning for us to stay in this pigeonhole anyway, Curly?
5: Till you get tired of looking for us. Maybe all winter.
7: All winter?
6: What's wrong with that? We got the place staked with food and supplies. You can play poker. You'll be warm and you can eat. What more do you want?
7: Well, I feel as if I was in a trap. Walled in with rocky cliffs.
5: We're walled in, all right. Since we blasted the trail leading from the ridge, the only way in or out of here is through that narrow gap in the rocky wall. And nobody can find that, even if he's right on top of it.
7: You found it, didn't you?
5: Oh, sure, but only by following the tracks of a mountain goat. You know, I'll never forget hunting him. I thought he'd walk right through the cliff and close it up behind him. But when I came up...
6: Come on, pick up your cards. We don't want to hear that again.
5: Hey.
8: Help.
5: Did you hear something?
6: Yeah, I thought I did.
8: Help.
7: Hey, it's somebody yelling.
5: Get your gun, Sam. Blow that light out, Jake.
6: But it's somebody yelling for help.
5: That may be a trick to get us out of here. I'll open the door easy. Stand to one side.
0: It's the light.
9: It's a kid.
5: Here we are, kid. Come on in.
0: Tired.
6: Oh, he fell down. I'll get him.
7: I better light the lantern.
5: Oh, wait a minute. I'll light the lantern. Before I do, you get out and circle down to that opening in the cliff. See if any tracks beside the boys are there.
7: Yeah, sure, Curly.
6: Just a kid, Curly. You'll be all right now. Just leave him over here. Right, just a minute. There, boy. Now sit down beside the stove and get warm. Hurry up with that light, Curly.
5: Good trick. No one his age would be out here alone. I'm bolting this door.
6: I'll fix him a cup of hot soup.
0: It was coming after me. It was getting closer.
6: What was coming after you?
0: A wolf. I heard it.
6: A wolf?
0: I ran, and then I got lost.
5: Are you telling the truth?
0: The truth?
6: How did you get out here in the first place? I mean, how did you get to the place where you heard the wolf?
0: An Indian boy gave me a ride on his sled.
6: What do you think, Curly?
5: Yeah, there's an Indian village about 5 miles north of here.
0: I was walking back to town, but then it got dark. And when I heard the wolf, I remembered these rocks. I thought if I could climb up somewhere, he couldn't get me.
5: Ah, that wolf was probably miles away.
0: He sounded awful. It was so long before I got to the rocks, and then I couldn't find a place to climb. It was just like a wall. And then all of a sudden, I fell into an opening. Crawled through it, and then I saw the light from under the crack of your door.
5: Shh. All the rotten luck.
0: Gee, I thought it was the best luck I ever had.
5: That you, Jake?